your heart. If I know me, I could tell myself I'm better than the one who bowed their knees then went astray. Well, the fact is I know me and who I am.

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4: Now seems as good a time as any to remind you, you don't always have to take healthy habits to the extreme. 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I'm talking about diet. 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Exercise, meaning multiple rounds of cardio and strength training, and sleep. 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
3: When the time comes to give, how much is enough? When someone is taking up a collection to help poor refugees and they show you these heart-rending pictures of starving children with their bellies distended and flies walking around on their eyes and, oh, the terrible tragedy of families and carrying off dead bodies, and they're asking you for money, how much should you give? Now, is it okay in a time like that to write out a check for $50 and then head off to dinner and take your family out to some restaurant somewhere and spend $100 on steak and lobster? Or when a preacher tells you you ought to give to your church, that Jesus died for you and you owe him everything you've got, how much should you give? All of it? Well, sometimes fundraisers can get carried away with their rhetoric, and sometimes givers can hurt themselves in the process. I think Paul may have gotten a little concerned about his own rhetoric when he was raising an offering for the poor saints at Jerusalem. A prophet had told everyone that there was a famine coming in Israel. In all the Gentile churches over in what we now call Greece and Turkey, they said, hey, we need to prepare for this. We can send food to those people down there since we know that the famine is coming. So they had decided to send an offering to help out, and it's a dominant theme, really, of both 1st and 2nd Corinthians as Paul writes these letters. It was not so much money, either. It was goods they were collecting, because when there is no food, money doesn't help a lot. What you need is food. Well, Paul was really pleased with the Philippian church. It was one of the more poor churches, frankly, in his roster of places he had been. And so when he wrote to the Corinthians in his second letter, he was pointing out what the Philippian church had done. And in a way, it was like fundraisers will do. They'll tell you, well, this church over here raised so much money, and we need to beat them, don't you? We can do better than that. And they try to raise a little more money over here. Well, Paul is doing something not unlike that in Corinth. In 2 Corinthians 8 and verse 3, he writes to the Corinthians about the Philippians. For to their power I bear record, and yes, and beyond their power, they were willing of themselves. In other words, they were going to go beyond what they were even able to do, praying us with much entreaty that we would receive the gift, as though Paul would have said, hey, you're giving too much. They said, no, take it all. They wanted us to take upon us the fellowship of the ministering to the saints. And they did this, not as we had at first hoped they would, but they first gave their own selves to the Lord and to us by the will of God. Man, these were poor people, mind you, and they were prepared to lay themselves on the line to help somebody else. Isn't that the way it goes? So Paul had to balance out his appeal that he wrote to the Corinthians. He said, herein I give my advice, for this is expedient, that you who have begun before, not only to do, but also to be really aggressive about it a year ago. Now, therefore, carry on through, finalize it, so that as there was a readiness to will, there will be a performance also out of what you have. For if there's a willing mind, it's accepted according to what a man has, and not according to what he has not. For I don't mean that other men be eased, and you be burdened. Now, I thought this was rather well put. You know, God does not expect you to give what you don't have. The last thing in the world you should do is be going down to the bank to borrow money to give to somebody else. That's not the way it works. And he says, and I don't want to make other people's life easy while you go under hardship. He had written to the Romans, we who are strong ought to bear the infirmities of the weak. And hidden in that statement is a law. You may want to make a note of it. The first law of helping the poor is not to become one of them. And by that, I mean simply that you have to stay strong if you're going to help the weak. You don't destroy your own financial future and wreck the inheritance you should leave to your children while you're giving to others. The Bible is very explicit in this. It says a good man lays up an inheritance for his children and his children's children. You build an estate in your family. It's one of the most important things a family can do. And you don't wipe that out in the process of helping other people. You don't have the right to do that. And the fact is that if you're not strong financially, you're just not going to be in any position to help people who are poor. So take care of yourself in the process of all this and be generous. Now, the biblical principle, which is widely understood and time-honored, is that one gives back to God 10% of all that God gives to us. One day, Jesus was excoriating the Pharisees for their approach to God, and he had a whole list of things. He had a laundry list of complaints about the Pharisees. But right in the middle of it, he said something fascinating about this question of giving. He said in Matthew 23, verse 23, "Woe unto you, scribes and Pharisees, hypocrites, for you pay tithe of mint and anise and cumin, and you have omitted the weightier matters of the law, judgment, mercy, and faith. These you ought to have done, and not to leave the other undone." Now, whichever way you take this of ought to have done or not to have left undone, it doesn't make any difference. Jesus taught tithing, that is, the giving of 10% of one's increase back to God. It requires some pretty sophisticated theological argument to get around this statement of Jesus, but don't ask me to do it. I prefer my theology to be very simple. The idea behind the tithe, which is a tenth, comes from Jacob's promise to God, or at least the idea lies there and is explained there, and the promise Jacob made to God when he was on the road. He said in Genesis 28 and verse 22, having had his dream overnight and had slept with his head on a stone, he put this stone here and says, I'm going to make this into a pillar. This shall be God's house, and of all that you give me, I will surely give the tenth to you. Now, that's really not very hard. Of whatever it is that comes your way in life that God has given you, you give one-tenth of it back to him. So, in a sense, when you decide that, well, there's no tithe due to God on this, what you are tacitly saying is, well, I got this on my own with no help from God. This didn't come from God. This came from my hard work, my sweat, and it's all mine, mine, mine. That's what you're saying when you say no tithe is due to God. Now, when you read the story of Jacob in the section following Genesis 28, you will conclude, basically, that God gave Jacob everything he had. I expect Jacob learned about tithing from his father, that is, his grandfather, Abraham. The story is told in Genesis 14, verse 17, where, you know, some foreign kings had come down to Sodom and Gomorrah and had taken captives of all the people down there. And among the captives that they took, a man they captured was a man named Lot, who was Abraham's nephew. Well, when Abraham heard this, he mounted up his trained men, put about 100 soldiers together, and went after them. And I rather gather that these were pretty fierce, loyal guys, because they went out, defeated this whole army, and brought back all the captives and all the spoil. Everything that had been taken, he brought back with him. Stuff that had been stolen from Sodom and Gomorrah, stuff that the invading armies had brought with them, Abraham had it all. Well, the king of Sodom went out to meet him. Genesis 14, verse 17. The king of Sodom went out to meet him after his return from the slaughter of these kings at the Valley of Shaveh. And Melchizedek, king of Salem, a rather shadowy figure who is not explained in the Old Testament, brought forth bread and wine, and he was the priest of the Most High God. And he blessed him, and he said, blessed be Abram of the Most High God, possessor of heaven and earth. And blessed be the Most High God, which has delivered your enemies into your hands. And he, that is Abraham, gave him, Melchizedek, tithes of all. Now, Abraham's giving of the tithe was in direct response to Melchizedek's blessing and the statement that it was God who delivered his enemies into Abraham's hands. In other words, the goods came from God and a tenth was to go back. Now, why did Abraham do this? Was it just an impulse? And why 10%? Why not 5? Why not 15? Why not 20, since after all, most of the stuff belonged to Sodomites anyway? Well, later God will have this to say to Isaac, Abraham's son. In Genesis 26, in verse 3, he says this, you live in this land, and I'll be with you. I'll bless you. For to you, to your seed, I'm going to give all these countries. And I'll perform the oath that I swore to your father Abraham. Now, why is God going to do all this? That's an awfully big gift he's giving to Isaac. He says, I'll make your seed multiply like the stars of the heaven. I'll give to your seed all these countries, and in your seed shall all the nations of the earth be blessed. Because, oh, here's our why. Because Abraham obeyed my voice, kept my charge, my commandments, my statutes, and my laws. You understand what you're reading here? What God is saying is that Abraham knew about and obeyed not merely some commandments, but an entire structure of law. His charge, his commandments, his statutes, his laws. What are those things? Well, Abraham knew all about God's law, including that entire system, long before Moses gave that same law to Israel. Well, of course it's the same law. And the reason why in Genesis you find no record of what that law was is because the record is in Exodus. Isn't that simple? Because the man who wrote Exodus also wrote Genesis. And he decided to tell you what the law was in its general time sequence of its being introduced to Israel. But the fact is, all those commandments, statutes, laws, charges that Abraham kept were the same ones introduced to Israel by Moses. One of those laws was tithing. If you want to have an interesting Bible study, read through the book of Genesis, take a little red pencil or something, and mark every passage that presumes an existing law that is later found in Moses. For example, if you're reading along and you see that adultery is considered a wrong in a particular Bible story, then mark it. That's evidence that the seventh commandment was known. Do that all the way through the book of Genesis. What you find will really surprise you. Moses was not the first person to receive the law of God. So how much should you give? Stay with me. We'll talk about that when I come back after this message.
0: Abraham had won a great battle and had rescued so much stolen property it would have made him a wealthy man. The first thing Abraham did was to give 10% of it to God. Why would he do that? For a free article, Why Did Abraham Tithe?, write to Born to Win, Post Office Box 560, White House, Texas 75791, or call toll-free 1-888-BIBLE-44.
3: So how much should you give? Well, in giving to God, 10% appears to be the minimum standard he requires. But how can a man give anything to God? He's in heaven, we're down here. Well, that's a problem, isn't it? But it's your problem. I would suggest you pray about it and ask for God's guidance. I'm sure something will come to you. Having the courage to make the commitment to tithe is the first thing. The rest is easy. Okay, you ask, that takes care of giving to God. What about giving to charity, the poor, and all that kind of stuff? Well, the law of God made provision for that. In Deuteronomy 26 and verse 12, we read this. When you have made an end of tithing all the tithes of your increase the third year, which is the year of tithing. Now, that's odd. What's that talking about? Well, it goes on to say, and you've given it to the Levite, the stranger, the fatherless, the widow, that they may eat within your gates and be filled. What it's talking about is ancient Israel's, well, it's their social security, their welfare system. That in those days, that in the third year out of a seven-year cycle, Israel's economy operated on a seven-year cycle. The third year out of that cycle was a special year to lay up stuff for the poor that they would come and help themselves. There are some that theorize that it was the third and sixth year out of the seven-year cycle, or that it was every third year. But the fact is, if you just read the account, it seems to suggest the third year, the seven-year cycle, that one time in 7 years you do this. It was another tithe. That's the amount of money it was, another 10%. It was done 1 year in seven. Roughly, over a seven-year period, that worked out to about 1.5% overall of the monies that you would earn, that you would give that to the central location where the poor are taken care of. This tithe was Israel's version of a Social Security and welfare tax, and it was a lot less than ours. Of course, they didn't have to support a bloated government bureaucracy, and the wealthy elderly, well, they weren't entitled to it and didn't want it. The truth is that Israel paid a tithe to God and another 1.5% laid aside for the poor. We pay what? We pay up to 33% to the government, don't we? And then another 15% for Social Security. That's counting what you pay out of your salary and what your employer pays on your behalf, runs up to 15%. That's a lot of money. Such a deal. But the Bible is clear that when you have done this 10%, this 1.5% for the poor, which is, as I said, 10% once in 7 years, that when you have done that, you're really not off the hook on your obligation to the poor. Having paid the poor tithe, or in our case, our taxes, Israel was still required to help the poor they encountered from day to day. But there are limits as to what we can give, and don't forget that first law of helping the poor is don't become one of them. Now, Paul, in writing to the Corinthians, continues in verse 14 to say, this is an equality that I'm looking for here, a balance, that now at this time, your abundance can be a supply for their want, that their abundance may also be a supply for your want someday, and we can all have an equality in this. As it is written, he that had gathered much didn't have anything left over. He that had gathered little had no lack. But thanks be to God that put the same earnest care into the heart of Titus for you. For he accepted the exhortation. He took the challenge. In fact, he was even more forward about this because of his own accord he went to you. And we've sent to him with him the brother whose praise is in the gospel through all the churches. And not only that, but who has chosen of the churches to travel with us in this grace. In other words, all this was put together to administer this grace of goods to the Jerusalem churches. It's administered by us to the glory of the Lord and the declaration of your ready mind. We'll show up down in Jerusalem with all this, and people will glorify God, and we'll declare the fact that all you people were quick and ready and anxious to help the poor saints in Jerusalem. Now, avoiding this, that no man should blame us in this abundance that we're administering, we don't want to come under any kind of criticism or suspicion as a result of the way this is done. We are providing for honest things, not only in the sight of the Lord, but also in the sight of men. And I'll tell you, this is one of the great challenges that faces any kind of charitable work, whether it's a church, whether it's a ministry like ours here, whether it's the United Way, no matter what it is providing for honest things so that everybody knows what everybody else is doing. We make it a point in Christian Educational Ministries, which sponsors this program, and along with the other people who may be sponsoring it locally, we make it a point that we always disclose all of our finances. Once a quarter, we put out a statement that tells you what our income expenditures were and where they went, because we don't want to take a chance on taking away the confidence that people have that whenever they give a contribution to try to support this program or some other good work, that they won't lose confidence that it's being done honestly and openly. And we have sent with these men, Paul said, our brother, whom we have oftentimes proved diligent in many things, and now he's even more so with the great confidence that I have in you. If anybody's going to inquire of Titus, they want to see credentials, he is my partner and fellow helper concerning you. Or if our brethren are inquired of, they are the messengers of the churches and the glory of Christ. In other words, all this stuff is being done in plain light of day before the churches. Everyone has our approval. Now, therefore, show you to them and before all the churches the proof of your love and of the fact that, you know, we've bragged to all these people about you. We've told them what you're going to do, so I hope you won't embarrass us in the process. Beginning in chapter 9, verse 1 of 2 Corinthians, he says, now, as touching the ministering to the saints, and this is what this whole thing is all about. It's all about ministering to the saints in Jerusalem. It's superfluous for me to write to you, for I know the forwardness of your mind, which I boast of you to them of Macedonia and Achaia already a year ago. Achaia was ready a year ago, I said, and your zeal has provoked very many. But I've sent the brethren, and it's a funny thing, Paul almost contradicts himself here because he gives them all these exhortations that they won't slip up. And then he comes around and says, I really didn't need to write this to you, I know, because, I mean, I've already been boasting to you people. You were ready a year ago, right? Right. So he puts the pressure on them. I've sent the brethren, lest our boasting should be in vain. I don't want to make any mistakes, because I know you're already ready. But happily, if they of Macedonia come with me, and they find you unprepared, we, not to say you, should be embarrassed in this same confident boasting. You know, just a little human prod stuck in there to get ready. We don't want you guys and us to be embarrassed by what we've said we're going to do. It's a very human letter, isn't it? It's just fascinating to go back, read someone else's mail, and to see the very human way in which they go about this type of thing, prodding one another, you know, urging one another, exhorting one another, saying, let's get this thing done, and you don't want to be left behind, and surely you don't want that other church to give more than our church in this situation. Therefore, Paul said, I felt it was necessary to exhort the brethren that they would go before. They'd get on down there and make up beforehand your gift. So you had noticed before that the same might be ready as a matter of bounty and not covetousness. In other words, it's not that we're trying to get something of yours for us. It's a matter of your bounty toward those poor saints. Now, I do want to say this, though, Paul said, that he would sow sparingly will reap sparingly. You know, you don't put many seeds in your field, you're not going to get much of a crop. And he that sows bountifully shall reap bountifully. And the fact is that God will bless you for this giving, but if you're going to give sparingly, you may get a sparing blessing. Every man, Paul says, according as he purposes in his heart. Notice, this is not a tax. Nobody's going to come around. There's no IRS in the church. He said, every man as he purposes in his heart, so let him give, not grudgingly, not of necessity, not because somebody's there pushing at him. For God loves a cheerful giver. I think most of us do as well. I don't think there's anything unusual in that. A grudging gift, you feel like telling a person, well, look, take it and go away. You know, take it with you when you leave. God loves a cheerful giver. And I think it's important that when you and I sit down to write out a check, or when we sit down to put together a package of clothes to take down to a poor family, or a bag of groceries to take over to feed some hungry children, that we do this cheerfully, gladly, in the name of Jesus Christ. And God, he says, is able to make all grace abound toward you, so that you, having all sufficiency in all things, that you can abound to every good work. As it is written, he has dispersed abroad, he has given to the poor, his righteousness remains forever. Stay with me. I'll be right back after these words.
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3: Now he that ministers seed to the sower, may he minister bread for your food, may he multiply your seed grown, and increase the fruits of your righteousness as well. That's a nice blessing Paul hands down, isn't it? Being enriched in everything by all the bountifulness, the giving, which causes through us thanksgiving to God. You know, I give this money to this person in the name of Jesus Christ, and people give thanks to God as a result of my giving. It's a good thing to do. For the administration of this service not only supplies the want of the saints, why, hey, it's abundant also by many to thanksgiving to God. It's the giving to the saints, giving to people who are in need, is a form of praise to God. While by the experiment of this ministration, they glorify God for your professed subjection to the gospel of Christ and for your liberal distribution to them and to all men. Funny thing about this, he mentions the professed subjection to the gospel of Christ. One thing you do when you start laying your goods on the line is that professed subjection becomes real. You also create another interesting thing, Paul said. It also creates a liberality by their prayer for you. In other words, the fact that you give to poor people causes those poor people not only to thank God, but to pray for you, who long after you, he said, for the exceeding grace of God in you. Ah, Paul says, thanks be to God for his unspeakable gift. He is so full of this. He is just carried away by the fact of all of the good things that happen because we give of the good things God has given us to other people. Now, chapter 10, verse 1, I, Paul, myself beseech you by the meekness and the gentleness of Christ. When I'm present, I'm pretty low among you people. I'm base. Being absent, I'm going to be bold toward you. I beseech you that I don't have to be bold when I'm present with all that confidence wherewith I think to be bold against some people who think that we're walking according to what the flesh normally walks. In other words, they're accusing us of having human wrong motives in doing some of the things that we do. It's interesting. What Paul is saying, I think, here is when I'm with you, I take a very low profile. I'm not really stomping around and throwing my weight around when I'm with you in church. I tend to do that a bit more when I'm absent from you and I write letters to you. And he says, what I'm really hoping is that when I'm there, I won't require that kind of boldness because of the attitudes these people are showing. For though we walk in the flesh, although I am a human being, we do not war after the flesh. I'm not going to get into any fights with anybody. The weapons of our warfare, they're not carnal. They're mighty through God to the pulling down of strongholds. And then Paul says something that I have always found fascinating and encouraging. He says, casting down imaginations and every high thing that exalts itself against the knowledge of God, and bringing into captivity every thought to the obedience of Christ. You know, I don't know how this works. I don't really know why it works that way. But I do know that human beings, we have imaginations, and those imaginations that keep rolling back and forth through our mind oftentimes exalt themselves against the knowledge of God. They come up with imagined motives for other people. In other words, we see some guy out here doing good works, and instead of saying, well, thank God for what he's doing, we start imputing motives to this person. We have imaginations. We create in our imagination all kinds of ideas about why he is doing this and what he may be doing when we're not watching. Paul says, casting down imaginations and every high thing that exalts itself against the knowledge of God, bring every thought into captivity to the obedience of Christ, and having a readiness to revenge all disobedience, yeah, you sure do, but only when your obedience is fulfilled. Do these people look on things after the outward appearance? Well, if any of these guys trust to themselves that they're Christ's, let him think this again, that just like he belongs to Christ, so we belong to Christ. And although I might boast a little more of our authority, which the Lord has given us for edification and not for destruction, I'm not going to be ashamed of that. Until next time, this is Ronald Dart. You were born to win.
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If I know me, I could tell myself I'm better than the one who bowed their knees then went astray. 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

Starting off this hour of great Southern gospel music, it's Kana's Voice, and you don't want to miss this. You don't want to miss the show this morning. A lot of great things going on, a lot of great music to play for you today. We want you to join us. I'm Joseph Reed, your host. Up next, 11th hour with That's Who He Is.

Going back several decades to that one, the Cumberland Quartet, formerly known as the Cumberland Boys, who used to sing at Opryland in Nashville. That's Jesus Opened Up the Way. 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
1: Singing News Radio, the trusted voice of Southern gospel music, Joseph Reed here. Thank you for tuning in. That's God of Every Moment. Before that, we heard the Lohr family. The world needs a song. Yes, they do. And something else we need is a little more faith, hope, and love. Here's High Road.

The Inspirations with My Name's Already There. Before that, the Williamsons with Shout. This is the morning show. I'm Joseph Reed, letting you know that all is well. Here's Tiffany Coburn.

That's Jason Crabb starting off this hour of gospel music on the morning show, Singing News Radio. I'm Joseph Reed. That's When I Turn to You. Sat down with Jason Crabb the other day to talk about his brand new album. It's called Through the Fire, revisiting some of those Crabb family classic songs that we all love. He re-recorded them, and man, the album is incredible. He'll be on the show next week. We'll make sure to let you know. You can follow us on Facebook. Just follow Singing News Radio, okay? The world-famous Chuck Wagon Gang up next on the show with Made to Live Forever.

Yeah, we opened up the classic closet and dusted that one off. It's the Singing Cooks with I Hope We Walk the Last Mile Together. I love those classics, and I love this too. It's the Irwins, Taste and See, their brand new radio single. I'm Joseph Reed, and this is The Morning Show, Singing News Radio, the trusted voice of gospel music.

beautiful four-part harmony of Justified Quartet with Beyond the Storm. It's their latest. Phil Cross and Poet Voice is up next. This is Hit the Altar.

Whatever the situation is, there's always a song for that. That's the Down East Boys. Bass vocalist Brandon Berry, who had a medical emergency a couple of weeks ago, is at home in recovery. There is no target time on when he'll be back on the road just yet. Had some issues with his throat due to having to be put on a vent. So he's dealing with that, trying to get his strength up, doing his physical therapy and all of that good stuff. Make sure that you pray for Brandon Berry when you pray. Up next, the Inspirations with Up Above the World.

The latest from the Lefevre Quartet, Whatever Hallelujah. You're listening to The Morning Show on Singing News Radio, the trusted voice of gospel music. I'm Joseph Reed, your host. Thank you for hanging out with me today. Don't have coffee. I've already drank that. I'm now drinking my water in a what's supposed to be a sweat-free cup. You know about those cups that are supposed to keep things cold, but it doesn't get wet on the outside from the sweat of it? It's not true. Not for this cup. This cup is sweaty. Sweaty and sweaty. It's like me yesterday when I went on my jog. It was 86 degrees. Woo, it was hot. But nonetheless, the water is cold, but the music is hot, including this one, man. I've heard this song since I was a kid, and the Gaither Vocal Band have one of my favorite versions of it. It's John the Revelator. This is Singing News Radio.

He's still faithful. The Bible says he's the same yesterday, today, and forever. I love it. It's 11th hour. Before that, the kingdom airs with I'm forgiven. Now I got a reason for living. Oh, yeah. Lauren Talley with The God Who Never Changes. I love this duet. They're the Duncans. This is their latest, Pray On.

And Born to Win. Why on earth is a man expected, even commanded, to give to God? We are, you know. But before I explain that, let me get one thing out of the way. If you're one of those people who get upset when a minister talks about money, or if you assume the guy is just trying to line his own pockets, I have one request to make of you. Please, do not send any money to this ministry. Let's get that idea off the table, because it may be standing between you and something that can change your life. Just hear me out, okay? This is not for me, it's for you. Now back to my question. Why is a man expected, even commanded, to give to God? Well, it's certainly not for God's benefit. Consider what he had to say in one of the Psalms. It's Psalm 50. Hear, O my people, and I will speak. O Israel, and I will testify against you. I am God, your God. I do not rebuke you for your sacrifices or burnt offerings, which are ever before me. In other words, I'm not telling you to stop giving offerings, but know this. I have no need of a bull from your stall. I have no need of goats from your pens, for every animal of the forest is mine and the cattle on a thousand hills. I know every bird in the mountains, and the creatures of the field are mine. Got it? If I were hungry, God went on, I would not tell you, for the world is mine and all that is in it. Is that clear enough? God does not command us to give for his own benefit. He continues, do I eat the flesh of bulls or drink the blood of goats? Sacrifice thank offerings to God, fulfill your vows to the Most High, and call upon me in the day of trouble. I will deliver you, and you will honor me. You realize what God's doing? He's proposing a deal. Give to God as a part of your life. Call on him in the day of trouble. He will bail you out. Then he says, this is the deal. I will deliver you, and you will honor me. Now, note well which comes first. We honor God because he has delivered us. It's not the other way around. Is this clear? Now, if the offerings are not for God's benefit, for whose benefit are they commanded? Well, obviously, for the giver. For everyone needs to give, no matter how rich, no matter how poor, we have a need to give. Now, how does it work in practice? Well, let me tell you a story. In ancient times, a band of warlords came down and plundered the old city of Sodom and carried off their goods and a lot of their people to be their slaves. But there was a problem. One of the people they carried off had a near kinsman named Abraham. Well, Abraham organized a private party, private army actually, went after them and destroyed their army and recaptured the people and all the booty they had taken out of Sodom. You can read the whole story in the 14th chapter of Genesis. As Abraham came back from the Bible on his way home, he was met by the king of Sodom and another person named Melchizedek, who happened to be a priest of the Most High God. The priest brought out bread and wine, which kind of sounds like communion, doesn't it? And he blessed Abraham with these words. They're very important words. Listen, Genesis 14, verse 17. Blessed be Abram by God Most High, creator of heaven and earth, and blessed be God Most High, who delivered your enemies into your hand. Then Abram gave him a tenth of everything. Abraham had called on God in the day of trouble. God had delivered him. And Abram now honors God with the tithe, a tenth of all of it. You know, it's noteworthy that what Abraham was tithing on was the spoils of battle. It was the property of the people of Sodom. But God gave it into his hands, so he gave God a tenth.

0: off the top. Well, after that, the king of Sodom said to Abraham, look, just give me the people, keep all the goods for yourself. But Abraham said to the king of Sodom, I have raised my hand to the Lord God Most High, creator of heaven and earth, and have taken an oath that I will accept nothing belonging to you, not even a thread, not the thong of a sandal, so that you will never be able to say, I made Abraham rich. I will accept nothing but what my men have eaten, and the share that belongs to the men who went with me, Aner, Eshcol, and Mamre. Let them have their share. And that's that. Abram took the tenth for God off the top before any distribution of goods. But the important thing to notice is that Abram's tithe was a response to the declaration that God had given him the victory. He gave that tenth to the man who represented God at that time and that place. Now, about this tenth, is it commanded or is it voluntary? Listen to this important free offer, and when I come back, I will answer that.
1: 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The first thing Abraham did was to give 10% of it to God. Why would he do that? Write for a free article, Why Did Abraham Tithe? 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
0: So what about these things called tithes and offerings to God? Are they commanded? Yeah. Are they voluntary? Yes. Is that a paradox? No, not really. You see, every aspect of the law of God is voluntary at the personal level. The scripture says, thou shalt not bear false witness against your neighbor. Is compliance voluntary? Well, yeah, it has to be. You have to decide to tell the truth. You're commanded to do it, but you can lie. And if you're good at it and nobody catches you at it, you may seem at least to get away with it. The scripture says, remember the Sabbath day to keep it holy. Is that commanded? Yeah. Is it voluntary? Yes, it is at the personal level. There's not necessarily going to be anybody coming into your house to be sure you're not painting the walls on the Sabbath day. It's up to you. The law is there to teach you right and wrong and make your life better. So, at the community level, there may be enforcement. If you kill somebody, you will be prosecuted and, chances are, sent off to jail. If you don't give to God, he has no IRS, no Internal Revenue Service, so he won't come and take your money away from you. But remember how that psalm we read earlier, how it concluded? Call on me in the day of trouble. I will deliver you, and you will honor me. But when he blesses you, and you do not honor him, well, you fall out of that relationship. You're on your own. How's that working out for you? Now, let's get something else out of the way. What if you are too poor to give? Maybe poor people shouldn't have to give. Well, let's consider an incident that Jesus observed and commented on, and note what he had to say about it. It's in Luke 21, verse 1. As he looked up, Jesus saw the rich putting their gifts into the temple treasury. He also saw a poor widow put in two very small copper coins. I tell you the truth, he told his disciples. This poor widow has put in more than all the others. Now, that's a stunning thing to say. His disciples stood there and watched people putting hundreds, thousands into this treasury. Big coins, gold coins. This woman comes on two very small copper coins, probably the minimum denomination coined. And she said, Jesus said, this widow has put in more than all the rest of them. All these people gave their gifts out of their wealth, but she, out of her poverty, put in all she had to live on. Big lesson. God does not look at the raw amount of the gift, but the proportion. He measures it in proportion to what you have. Now, I think one thing's fascinating about this. Jesus did not say the woman should not have done so. He did not say or send somebody after her to return her money to her. Why not? Because he would have taken away from her the good thing that she has just done. She made a decision to sacrifice. Who would he or anybody else be to say, you can't do that. You're too poor. The meaning of this passage, though, does not stop here. Following right on the heels of it, some of his disciples were remarking about how the temple was adorned with beautiful stones and gifts dedicated to God. But Jesus said, well, as for what you see here, the time will come when not one stone will be left on another. Every one of them will be thrown down. Now, what do we conclude from that? Well, I conclude from it, it's not the building that is important. What is important is the relationship between the giver and God. Now, about the widow's offering. God can do more with that little bit than you think. Remember that day when Jesus and his disciples were up in Galilee someplace, and they had been out there a long time, about 5,000 people out there gathered around them, and Jesus was becoming a little bit concerned because he didn't know if anybody had enough to eat. And so he said to his disciples, can we give these people something to eat? And they said, we don't have anything. Well, what do you have? Well, we have 5 loaves and 2 fish. And so Jesus said, okay, make them sit down out here in ranks. And he broke the bread and the fish and put them in baskets and said, here, go feed them. They went out and fed those people, 5,000 of them, and still had stuff to collect up when all was over with for people to carry home in go-away boxes, as it were. How'd he do that? Hey, folks, he's God. So don't tell me that God cannot do more with 2 copper coins from a little widow than he could with a $100,000 donation from some rich guy. Yeah, he actually can do that. Moreover, the poor need to give and need to have it appreciated every bit as much as the rich. It's an important lesson. So, when we speak of proportion, and that's what we're talking about here, what proportion are we talking about? Because God teaches basically proportional giving. If you're poor, you give little. If you're rich, you give much. And we're all equal. Okay? In Genesis chapter 28, we got a man named Jacob. He had been sent off by his mother into a northern tribe to try to find a wife for himself and come back at some later time because his brother had threatened to kill him. That's a long story. But along the way, he stopped at a little place called Luz and made himself a place to sleep there. Actually, the scripture says he took stones and used them for pillows. And I thought, what? Well, no wonder he had some dreams, because as he dreamed, he saw a ladder going up to heaven and angels ascending and descending on the ladder. And when he woke up, he said, surely the Lord is in this place and I didn't know it. So he was afraid. How dreadful is this place? This is none other than the house of God and the gate of heaven. He got up early in the morning, and he took the stone he had used for his pillows and set it up for a pillar and poured oil on it. And he called the name of that place Bethel, which means house of God. The name of the city was Luz beforehand. And Jacob vowed a vow, saying, if God will be with me and will keep me in this way that I go, and will give me bread to eat and raiment to put on, so that I come again to my father's house in peace, then the Lord will be my God. This stone I have set for a pillar shall be God's house. And of all you give me, I will surely give the tenth to you. Now, about Jacob and his tithe, which he mentions here. Jacob is entering a covenant with God. It is a classic if-then statement. If God will be with me and keep me in the way I go, if God will give me bread to eat and raiment to put on, so I come again to my father's house in peace, then the Lord will be my God, this stone will be God's house, and of all that you give me, I will surely give the tenth to you. How did he calculate what God had given him? I don't know. That was up to him, wasn't it? When you make a deal like this, isn't it up to you in good faith to carry through on the deal? You sit down, you think it through, you pray about the matter, you make your decision, and you follow through. After all, we're talking about your relationship with the Creator of the universe who said, "Let there be light," and there was light. So you do want to keep faith with him, don't you? Here, though, is the burning question. A man is entering into covenant with God, a partnership with God. What part of his life does he want to exclude from the covenant? His children? His house? His farm? His mule? His business? His money? You know, it's his choice. God is committed to our freedom, our liberty, and if we don't want him in, he will not force the issue. That said, time and chance will force this issue. So that's where you are. You have the same choice he had. What part of your life do you want to exclude from your relationship with God? Sit down. Think it through. Look at all the stuff you have. Look at all the relationships you have. Look at all the things you do and ask yourself, what part of this is none of God's business and I don't want him involved in it? In any case, the principle of proportionate giving is laid out right here. If God gives a person nothing, then the man owes God 10% of nothing. But for now, let's just consider what Jesus said about tithing. Luke 11, verse 42. "Woe unto you, Pharisees! You tithe mint and rue and all manner of herbs, and you just pass over judgment and the love of God. These ought you to have done, and not to leave the other undone." So, can we dispense with the idea that Jesus did not teach tithing? Because he most assuredly did. But did he teach an obligation to give? Well, there's a fascinating little parable in Luke chapter 12, verse 16. He said, "The ground of a certain rich man brought forth plentifully, and he thought within himself, saying, 'Okay, what shall I do? I don't have any place to put all this stuff. I know what I'll do. I'll tear down my barns, build bigger barns, and I will bestow all my fruits and goods. And I will say to my soul, soul, you have much goods laid up for many years. Take your ease, eat, drink, and be merry.' And God said to him, 'You fool, this night your soul shall be required of you. Then who shall those things be which you have provided? So is he that lays up treasure for himself and is not rich toward God.'" Proportional? Sure. Rich man, rich toward God. Well, here's my problem. If I have to give according to the blessings that God has given me, hey, I could never reach that level. I've been blessed, so blessed, I can't give enough. Oh, you don't have to give it all. Just reach the tenth. After that, consult your heart. I knew a man in England years ago. He came to me to counsel about tithing, and I was taken aback. You don't always, when you're counseling people, encounter real honesty. I did here. He said, "Mr. Dart, I hate to tithe. I do it, but I grit my teeth, and I hate it every time I do it." My reply? "Then don't do it. Wasn't doing you any good anyway, unless you can do it cheerfully. Remember, Paul said, 2 Corinthians 9, every man should give what is decided in his heart to give, not reluctantly or under compulsion, for God loves a cheerful giver." I don't know if you noticed this, but I'll repeat it for you. In the law of Moses, there was no internal revenue service. You don't want to tithe? Then don't. However, consider one more passage from the Old Testament. It's in Malachi 3, verse 8. "Will a man rob God? But you have robbed me." Now, I can see you standing there saying, how have we robbed you? You only rob someone when you take something away from them that belongs to them, right? If you take something away from somebody else that belongs to you, you haven't robbed him. You say, how have we robbed you? He said, in tithes and offerings. You are cursed with a curse, for you have robbed me. Even the whole country has done it. Now bring all the tithes into the storehouse, that there may be food in my house. Prove me herewith, says the Lord of hosts, if I will not open the windows of heaven, pour you out a blessing, there will not be room enough to receive it. I will even rebuke the devourer for your sakes. He will not destroy your fields. Your vine won't cast its fruit before the time in the field, says the Lord of hosts. All nations shall call you blessed. You'll be a delightsome land. So it would seem that, although there is no IRS to enforce the tithe, there are consequences for not tithing. My friend in England, who hated to tithe, continued to do it, even though it galled him. Why? Well, because he knew that the failure to die carried consequences. I pray that somehow he worked his way through all that. Now, I'm fully aware there exists a raft of arguments on this issue, but why argue? If you don't want to tithe, don't tithe. If you are not persuaded you should, why bother? And to those who will write to me to debate the issue, what I just said, it will be the answer I give you. And to argue at this point is mere self-justification. Stay with me through this short break, and when I come back, we'll talk about some practical questions about tithing.
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0: Now, before I start down my list, let me make one thing perfectly clear. This is entirely up to you. It's not up to me. You pray about it and make a decision in good faith, and you'll be fine. First, should the poor tithe? It's an odd question in a way, because in some cases, failure to acknowledge God is the reason why they are poor in the first place. Let me give you another absurd question. Should a crippled man walk? Well, if he can walk, he should. It may only be when walking that his legs will gain strength. People who have had knee surgery have to go through rehab to get built back. They have to walk. So even though sometimes you're in trouble and you are poor, the tithe makes it possible for you to start small. Another question, what if you have debts? Well, if after meeting your contracted debts, what's a contracted debt? Well, your mortgage on your house, the note on your car payment, your credit card bills, because they are contracted debts. After you have done those, after you've fed and clothed your wife, your children, and meeting the expenses necessary to keep your job, like gasoline and a car payment and train fare, if you have nothing left over, you can't tithe. There's no decision to make. But if you have $5 left over, don't spend it at Starbucks. When you're in that situation, no luxuries, only necessities should be taken until you have dug yourself out of the hole you are in. Now, another question. Do I have to make up the tithe that I have not paid in the past? I don't think so. That's the meaning of grace, unmerited pardon of debts. Did you notice this in the Lord's Prayer? Give us this day our daily bread, and forgive us our debts as we forgive our debtors. So, God will forgive you your debts, and you got to let everybody go that owes you. Where do I pay my tithe? Is it okay to give it to the poor? Well, where and how you tithe, as I started out and this thing said, that's between you and God. I will say this about giving to the poor. Be sure that they know it is coming to them in Jesus' name. It does not come to your good credit. It should come to the credit of Jesus Christ. Jesus did say, inasmuch as you have done it to the least of these my brethren, talking about giving them food to eat, clothing to wear, visiting them in jail, what have you, inasmuch as you have done it to the least of these my brethren, you have done it to me. And Paul said, as we have opportunity, let us do good to all men, especially to those who are of the household of faith. What I think he means by opportunity, as we have opportunity, is that we do it personally when we encounter a need. I do not recommend giving to the poor through a third party. Inefficiencies enter in, corruption enters in, and who knows what happens, and the poor guy at the other end of the thing may have no idea that it came to him because of something Jesus Christ said. How do I start? First, absolutely first, talk it over with God. Get out a pad and pencil and start laying out your life. Write it down. Talk about what you put on that pad when you talk to God in prayer. And when decision time comes, put God first. I could say put God ahead of your house payment, but you gave your word on that and you have to keep your word. The same is true of all contracted obligations. Get out your checkbook and start paying attention to where stuff goes. What are all the things you're spending money on out there? Cut off every expense you can. To the best of your ability, after meeting your contracted obligations, after taking care of the minimum needs of your family, set something aside for God. Plan for the day when you can get it up to a tenth of all God has given you. You don't have to have a BMW, you know. If you have one, sell it. Buy a Chevy. Get yourself a clunker. Buy a car that you can pay off in short order, or even perhaps not have to make payments on at all. Avoid paying interest on anything except basic housing and basic transportation. One of the biggest mistakes we make in this world is the interest we pay so we can have it now instead of saving up for it. If you can't afford to tithe, what else is on that pad or in that checkbook that you cannot afford? Because I can almost guarantee if you can't afford to tithe, there's a bunch of other stuff in there you can't afford either. One of the greatest lessons to the tither is a simple truth. I can live on less than my entire income.
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gives good answers. 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

Learning to Dance in the Rain, it's Jeff and Sherry Easter. Before that, the Isaacs with Yours, Amen. Let me tell you what to do when you're facing some hard times. When things don't seem to be going your way, just believe. The Bible says faith is a grain of mustard seed can make a big change. Here's Gordon Moat. Have you ever-

Lefebvre Quartet returning to the show this morning with The Things We Cannot Change. Coming up, music from the Ferguson family. We'll have Zane and Donna King, sisters, as they sing an old Roots classic. But right now, Greater Vision joins us on the show. It's Rolled Back Stone. I'm Joseph Reed. This is Singing News Radio. Good morning.

Former number one from Ernie Hoff's The Signature Sound to get us kicked off on this Friday. You'll find him there from the Live in Memphis album. Hey, y'all, I'm Troy Peach. Yep, you've made it back to Southern Gospel Middays. And guess what? It's Friday. I'm getting you ready for your weekend. That weekend sounds good to me. Here's the new one from the Booth Brothers featuring the Jason Levins Band.

0: Elon's with Three Nails instead. Before that, you heard from Southbound, their latest Nothing, here on Singing News Radio. Coming up in a few, I've got the new one from the Wiznits, Lauren Talley. But here's a song that is doing, it's moving up the charts like gangbusters, from the Guardians. I Know You, on Southern Gospel Middays, here on Singing News Radio.
1: I know me. I could miss the mark 1,000 times. Somehow that would only be the start. If I know me, I could fail to trust you, Lord, and break your heart. If I know me, I could tell myself I'm better than the one who bowed their knees then went astray. Well, the fact is, I know me,

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It's Only by the Blood. Music from the Wiznets here on Singin' News Radio. Got the Mylon Hayes family in the lineup. Got a classic from the Hemp Hills coming up in a little bit. You don't want to miss that. Also, my friends Newground are on the way, but here's that new one from Lauren Talley. We are 25 minutes past the hour. Here's Walls from Lauren Talley on Singin' News Radio. I'm Troy P.

Anybody remember that classic? From the Hemp Hills, Consider the Lilies. Before that, you heard from the Mylon Hayes family, The Garden Tomb, here on Southern Gospel Middays. On the way, it got music from New Ground, Brian Free and Assurance, Joseph Abedank, and here's Anthem Edition with their brand new one.

Former number one song from Brian Free and Assurance, That's Why We Pray. Before that, New Ground in the House, their latest, I'm Gaining New Ground. Well, we're about to make it through our number one here on this Friday. I'm telling you, getting closer and closer to your weekend. On the way to the top of the hour, music from Gold City. I got Heart to Heart on the way. And here's Joseph Havidank, his latest, Ain't That the Truth. I'm Troy Peets at Southern Gospel Middays on Singing News Radio.

Kicking off hour number two of Southern Gospel Middays with the latest from Mr. Steve Ladd, the Mercy Seat, here on Southern and Singing News Radio. Now, remember, I just heard on Rodney Balcom's Gospel Great. I got an update on Steve Ladd. You know, he had a hip replacement, and he is doing well, doing all the therapy. And many prayers go out to Steve as he continues his recovery from that surgery. It just means we're getting old, guys. All of us, you know, have been traveling all these years. I don't like to talk about it, but you know what, somehow, some way, God sees us through it all. Hey, Singing News verse of the day is coming up in just a few. Here's one from the Down East Boys. Preach Jesus on Singing News Radio.

I like it bluegrass gospel style, authentic, unlimited. You know what I need here on Singing News Radio. Well, it's time now for that Singing News verse of the day. Today, we're looking in the book of 1 Corinthians, chapter 10 and verse 13. No temptation has overtaken you except such as is common to man. But God is faithful, who will not allow you to be tempted beyond what you are able. But with the temptation will also make the way of escape, that ye may be able to bear it. That's your Singing News verse of the day on Southern Gospel Middays here on Singing News Radio. Here's my buddies, the Kellys from Lawrenceburg, Tennessee. Clouds roll back.

One of my favorites right now from Legacy 5, I know the sweet voice of the shepherd. We're 20 minutes past the hour here on hour number two of Southern Gospel Middays. I'm Troy Peach. We are bringing you the best in Southern Gospel, song after song, right here on Singing News Radio. Here's one from Endless Highway. I like this too. Keep looking up. Endless Highway.

The Word of Prophecy Broadcast. In this hour of the world's greatest crisis, hear a unique revelation and message by Brother Ray Pringle, a man anointed to be a prophet of God. The voice of one crying in the wilderness, prepare ye the way of the Lord, make his path straight, as saith the prophet. And many of the children of Israel shall he turn to the Lord their God, and he shall go before him in the spirit and power of Elias, to turn the hearts of the fathers to the children, and the disobedient to the wisdom of the just, to make ready a people prepared.

beginning of sorrows. The beginning of sorrows. Jesus made that profound statement in Matthew, the 24th chapter. That's called the prophetic Olivet message, along with Mark 13 and Luke 21 in your holy Bibles. In Matthew, the 24th chapter, in verse 8, Jesus said, "All these things are the beginning of sorrows." The beginning of sorrows. All right, he begins in verse 3. His disciples ask him a question, and he answered them and said, they ask him, "What shall be the sign of your coming and of the end of the world?" And so forth. And Jesus, verse 4, began his classic answer. He said to them, "Take heed that no man deceive you." And Jesus is talking about the signs or indicators of his coming and the signs of the end of the age in which we're living. Now, remember this. And the first thing he says, he warns of, "Take heed that no man deceive you. For many shall come in my name, saying, I am Christ, or I am anointed and sent of God, and they shall deceive many. And you'll hear of wars and rumors of wars. See that you be not troubled, for all these things must come to pass, but the end is not yet. For nation shall rise against nation, kingdom against kingdom, and there shall be famines and pestilences and earthquakes in divers or many and varied places." Verse 8, all these are the beginning of sorrows. These are sorrows that Jesus is talking about, but he says, hey, these are just the indicators or signs that are leading to greater sorrows and heartaches. He said, then they'll deliver you up to be afflicted. They'll kill you, and you'll be hated of all nations for my name's sake. Now, he wasn't talking to the Jews. He was talking to Christians. The New Testament was written to Christians. This prophetic message of the, well, of Matthew 24, Mark 13, and Luke 21, the Olivet message, is a message to the end-time church of Jesus Christ. He said, then shall many be offended. They'll stumble and fall. Many shall betray one another, and many shall hate one another. And many false prophets shall rise and shall deceive many. See, many false prophets and teachers, many of them are going to deceive many people. Listen to this. Because iniquity shall abound, that's rebellion against God's word, the love of many shall wax cold. And this, listen to this in verse 13. But he that shall endure unto the end, the same shall be saved. It didn't say you'd be saved at the beginning of this time of sorrows, this fulfillment of greater sorrows. He said if you'll endure to the end of these greater sorrows, then you'll be saved. For the gospel of this kingdom shall be preached in all the world for a witness unto all nations, and then shall the end come, and a greater part of the real true gospel of Jesus Christ will be preached, ladies and gentlemen, in the first 3 1/2 years of that period of time that is arising called the Great Tribulation of 7 years. The first 3 1/2 years will be a time of preaching the Word of God like there's never been preached in the history of man. And we ought to be we will be living witnesses to this if we just live a few more years, because it's swiftly coming upon us. The storm is gathering against us that is prophesied in the Word of God. Well, Jesus went on in the same chapter, Matthew, the 24th chapter. I'd like you to follow with me, please, down to verse 37. But as the days of Noah were, so shall also the coming of the Son of Man be. For as the days that were before the flood, they were eating and drinking, marrying and giving in marriage, until the day that Noah entered into the ark, and knew not until the flood came and took them all away. So shall also the coming of the Son of Man be. Well, ladies and gentlemen, we're living in a time in which we can see the storm building up, that storm that Jesus, the holy prophets of the Old Testament, and Christ's apostles foretold us of, written in our holy Bible. And, of course, Noah's day is characteristic, or our day will be characteristic, of the days of Noah. How was that day? Genesis, the 6th chapter, verse 9. These are the beginning of Noah's day. Said this is the generations of Noah. Noah was a just man and perfect in his generations, and Noah walked with God. And Noah begat 3.

0: sons Shem, Ham, and Japheth. Now here's the condition of the world of Noah. The earth also was corrupt before God, and the earth was filled with violence. And God looked upon the earth, and behold, it was corrupt. For all flesh had corrupted his way upon the earth. And we're living in that very day, and the coming of Christ is imminent. But before the coming of Christ, there's a storm arising. And we're going into that storm, ladies and gentlemen. You'll be here if you live. I don't care how close to God you live. You better live close to God to be able to endure unto the end. The end of what? The end of this that Jesus is talking about, these greater sorrows that are arising upon the church and the people of this end time generation. Well, today you're worried about Soviet Russia and this empire that's collapsed, and you're worried about what the prince of Moscow is going to do and what his successor will do and what is going to be the end of all the confusion and the economic needs and all of the distribution of the nuclear arsenal of the Soviet Union. What's going to become of all of this? Well, you needn't worry about that. There's nobody even knows what's going to happen to all of that, except it's going to wind up in an attack on Israel when God will destroy the Russian army and their allies here in this end time. So you don't have a need to worry about it. It'll come out exactly like God says in Ezekiel 38 and 39. But what we need to be concerned about, what are we going to do as Christians and people of God with a grave responsibility to our generation to face these things that Jesus said is coming on this generation and is absolutely inevitable? There's just no way that we can escape it. All these beginning of sorrows Jesus talked about, epidemics of incurable diseases, rejection of the Bible and Bible morality, and dead churches and broken homes. And we're living in a generation of rebellious youth and children. All these are indicators and signs that we are the end time generation like it was in Noah's day. We're living in a day when the last 10 years crime went up 88% in this nation of ours. Our educational system is plagued with humanism. Humanists have ruined the educational system of America, and they are equally ruining the judicial and legislative systems, and rebellion and defiance of God is evident all over this nation, and God's foresword judgments are going to be poured out upon this nation. And those foresword judgments are evidenced in the things that we see everywhere. And Jesus predicted them here in these scriptures that I've been sharing with you. And I hope that God will quicken them to your heart, and you'll begin to realize that these things that God said was coming upon this generation, that they truly are coming upon this generation. These foresword judgments of terrorism, of famine, that's hunger, pestilence, that's incurable diseases, and natural or divine disasters of storms and earthquakes and so forth are building like a storm to fall upon this generation. And even now we can see the beginning of this storm arise as plagues and terrorism and hunger and these other signs of natural disasters, famines and earthquakes and storms and floods and droughts begin to rend this nation and other nations that have defied God and lifted their fist like Russia and clenched their fist and said, we've destroyed the churches and now we're going to destroy God. But ladies and gentlemen, I've got news for you. God's going to judge the world and judge this nation of ours even that's rebelling against God. They rebel against honest work. Oh, there's 5 million of abortions over that many a year that we know about. There's over 3 million illegitimate babies born every year. Lord, most church members are counterfeit. Most preachers are phonies. The Bible is not being preached. That is the whole truth and nothing but the truth. Even Christians mock sin today. God have mercy. As it were in Noah's day. Why was it in Noah's day, ladies and gentlemen? Genesis 6:11. The earth also was corrupt before God, and the earth was filled with violence. Corrupt, moral corruption, pollution, perversion, depravity. God have mercy, idolatry, defiance of God on every hand. And Noah was one man. One man stood up And the Bible says in 2 Peter 2:5, God spared not the old world, but saved Noah, a preacher of righteousness, bringing in the flood upon the world of the ungodly. Isn't that something? Hebrews 11:7. By faith Noah, being warned of God of things not seen as yet, moved with fear, and prepared an ark to the saving of his house, by which he condemned the world and became heir of the righteousness, which is by faith. And we're seeing the beginning of these sorrows as we see pestilence. Again, let me repeat it. We're beginning to see the rise of these incurable diseases that speak of greater sorrows, along with terrorism and famine and divine and natural disasters. And ladies and gentlemen, we must turn to God in the midst of this. We must turn to God with all of our hearts, to the Word of God, to old-fashioned repentance, to receiving Christ as our Lord and Master, and making Him the very King of our lives, and let Him sit on the throne of our hearts and rule our lives, that we can endure these things in the gathering storm and this spiritual darkness arising, and ask God for mercy to escape these things that shall come to pass and make our calling and election sure. Shall we pray? Our Father and our God, we ask you to move on hearts and lead them to old-fashioned repentance. And may they cry out, God, be merciful to me, a sinner. God, be merciful to me, a backslider. Have mercy on me. I'm a defeated Christian. I pray that you will have mercy and grant them grace and forgiveness as they repent. We ask it in Jesus' name and amen. This is Brother Ray Pringle. I want you to remind you, ladies and gentlemen, we have all these messages on video and audio cassette. 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This is Brother Ray Pringle, and we pray that God will give you the courage to write us this week to Post Office Box 10200, Jacksonville, Florida. The zip is 32207, 32207. 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

spoke light through the dark, and stars appeared in space. A world without a flaw, your fingerprints on it all. Now we got books stacked to the sky about how this universe was made. They chalk it up to random chance.

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I know that was you.

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Wisnitz kicking off the lunchtime hour here on this Friday edition of Southern Gospel Middays, 7th day of August. Glad you've got us along for the ride here on this Friday. Wisnitz, It's Only by the Blood, their latest, coming your way at the top of the hour. On the way, music from the Freemans. I've got Poet Voices, tribute, and more like this one here, the latest from Mr. Habedank. Ain't That the Truth? I'm Troy Peach. This is Southern Gospel Middays.

Classic from the legendary Cathedral Quartet, I'll Have a New Life. Before that, your current number one song in all of Southern Gospel from my gang, Peach Goldman, Expecting a Mountain. On the way, music from Poet Voices, the Mylon Hayes family, but here's you a little throwback from the Freeman. See if you remember this one. It Still Takes the Blood on Singing News Radio. It takes one.

Cowboy Voices with Now I'm On My Way here on Singing News Radio. 20 minutes past the hour. Coming up, Jeff Tolbert, Primitive Road, a former number one from Tribute. But here's one by request from the Mylon Hayes family. I've got so much to thank him for.

0: Do you ever wish you could have sat at Jesus' feet and just listened? Well, today, in a manner of speaking, you'll get that chance. Welcome to Through the Bible. I'm Steve Schwetz, your host. Our teacher, of course, is Dr. J. Vernon McGee, and he's about to guide us through Matthew 18, where we'll hear straight from Jesus himself. It's a great study, one that answers some questions about the kingdom of heaven and talks about the importance of forgiveness. So go ahead, grab your favorite seat on the Bible bus, and as you get comfortable, let's hear from a fellow passenger named Fred, who hopped back aboard after a long break.
1: This is Fred. I live in Grand Prairie, Texas. I was saved in 1971, having been a former professional drummer. Should be dead, like a lot of my friends were at that time. But I got saved. Then I joined a questionable group and was in that for about 3 years. And when I got out, I started listening to J. Vernon McGee and Through the Bible on the radio here and there in the Southern California area in mid-70s. And then I eventually went to Dallas Theological Seminary and got a master's degree in Christian education and was in ministry full-time for a long time in counter-cult missionary work. And then recently, after having had some health problems and being out of ministry, retired, I started listening to Through the Bible again back in Hosea this last session. And I decided to continue in Genesis and just ordered a set of notes and outlines. So I appreciate all that you guys are doing and how Dr. McGee has helped me. And I want to help more people, and hope to be teaching the Bible somewhere again.

0: for your word, and let each word that we hear delight our souls. In Jesus' name we pray. Amen. Now turn to Matthew 18 as we go through the Bible with Dr. J. Vernon McGee.
1: Now in the 18th chapter of the Gospel of Matthew, we have a very wonderful chapter here. We find first the Lord places a little child in the midst as an object lesson for the kingdom of heaven today. And then he pronounces the parable of the lost sheep, and he provides a new pattern for conduct in the church, and he proclaims a new proviso for forgiveness. You see, these chapters here, though they do not seem to further advance the movement that's in the gospel, but they do fill out many of the dark corners which have risen because of the sudden digression in the kingdom of heaven due to the rejection of the king. Now, Matthew 13 gave us an overall outline of the kingdom of heaven in this age in the mystery parable discourse. But there are still questions to be answered. These chapters I find very helpful in answering many of the questions that arise. Now we find that the new birth is made essential in entering the kingdom. And so let's begin there with verse 1 now. And I'm reading, "At the same time came the disciples unto Jesus, saying, Who is the greatest in the kingdom of heaven?" I wonder if you detect anything there of personal ambition, or is that just because I have a very critical mind that I see it there? Well, I feel that these men probably have been talking it over, and I suppose that maybe two or three of them would express themselves and probably get the impression that they might be the ones that could reasonably be considered as the greatest in the kingdom of heaven. And our Lord did a rather sensational thing here. Jesus called a little child unto him. And something that you may miss here is this, "and set him in the midst of them." What does that tell you? It tells us that the little child, without hesitation, came to him. I think this is a very remarkable thing. The little ones came to him. "Suffer the little ones to come unto me and forbid them not." The problem was not in getting the little ones to come to him. The problem was to stop the older ones, the adults, from hindering the little ones to come to him. I think this is a very lovely thing that we have here. And so our Lord put him in the midst and said, "Verily I say unto you, except ye be converted and become as little children, ye shall not enter into the kingdom of heaven." Now, that verse has certainly been abused and misunderstood. There are those that think that he's talking about reversion and not conversion. They think that it means you to revert back to your childhood in some unusual fashion. Are you to become like a juvenile in your actions? And I am afraid that we've got a lot of the saints that act like spoiled children. And we've already seen our Lord talked about spoiled brats also. And there are a lot of the saints that think that's what it means. He's not talking about going back to a former childhood, but rather of going on to a new life. Here our Lord gives logic to the thinking of the disciples as he diverts their attention from the matter of holding an exalted place in the kingdom to that of primary importance, namely, of first being able to secure entrance into that kingdom. And this is just as radical as what our Lord said to Nicodemus that night. He said to him, "That which is born of the flesh, it's flesh. And that which is born of the Spirit, is spirit. And that unless you're born again, why, you're not even going to be able to see the kingdom of God." So that the important thing here is a new birth. And that is what he's talking about here. You've got to become a little child in the sense that you've got to be born again. And when you're born again, you start out as a child spiritually. And so many today like to be very active, be doing things. There are a lot of folks that like to give testimonies. You'd be surprised that over

0: the years, the number of requests that I've had from so-called new converts that wanted to come and give their testimony. May I say to you, that is the same thing he's talking about here, that these men said, who's the greatest in the kingdom of heaven? We'd like to get a good slice of the kingdom. We'd like to be pretty prominent in it. This is a day that is overemphasize activity and methods and getting everybody involved. This is the savers of that. Now, our Lord said that if you have been converted, why, think of your spiritual age. You're to become a little child. Now, should a little child get up and blabber out a testimony immediately? Should a little child be an officer in the church? Paul says not. And I think our Lord is saying something like that here. This is a very important section, as you can see. Now he goes on to say this, verse 4 now of Matthew 18, whosoever therefore shall humble himself as this little child, the same is greatest in the kingdom of heaven. Now, this is the thing that's important, is to go back to the entrance into the kingdom and not the position that is in the kingdom. And when you go back and emphasize the entrance, the new birth, then you'll find out that that one is the greatest in the kingdom. And whoso shall receive one such little child in my name receiveth me. Now listen to him. But whoso shall offend one of these little ones which believe in me, it were better for him that a millstone were hanged about his neck and that he was drowned in the depth of the sea. And friends, that's rather strong language, by the way. And what he's doing here in this entire section, seems to me, he makes the evangelization of children a divine imperative. He gives top priority to this type of ministry. And I commend anyone that's working with children today. There's nothing as important as that. Remember the stories told at Dwight L. Moody. Came home one night and his family asked him, how many converts did you have tonight? And he said, well, I had 2 converts and a half of a convert. And they said, oh, you had 2 adults and 1 child. Oh, no. No, he said, I had 2 children and 1 adult. The adult was an old man. He didn't have but a half of a life to give anyway. He's just half of a convert. The little one is the important one. We today just don't emphasize that. I guess they never did. A pastor of a Scottish church years ago turned in his resignation. The elders asked him, well, why are you resigning? Well, he said, all year I've just had 1 convert, and that was Wee Bobby Moffat. Well, Wee Bobby Moffat was the man who actually opened Africa to missionary work, and that was the biggest year that preacher ever had, and I don't care whether he had 1,000 other converts. You see, the little ones, our Lord is putting a great emphasis upon them here, and grows out of this question that they ask him. Verse 7, woe unto the world because of offenses, for it must needs be that offenses come. But woe to that man by whom the offense cometh. Wherefore, if thy hand or thy foot offend thee, cut them off. Cast them from thee. It's better for thee to enter into life halt or maimed rather than having 2 hands or 2 feet to be cast into everlasting fire. I can't think of anything more harsh, friends, than this right here. And if thine eye offend thee, pluck it out. Cast it from thee. It's better for thee to enter into life with 1 eye rather than having 2 eyes to be cast into hell fire. Take heed that ye despise not one of these little ones. For I say unto you that in heaven their angels do always behold the face of my Father which is in heaven. Now there are 2 things I want you to see here that are all important today, and especially if you are a person who's lost a little one by death. Now when it says here their angels do always behold the face of my Father which is in heaven, this is one of the verses that the belief in a guardian angel has come. In fact, this is the primary verse. Many people believe that all of us have a guardian angel. Now, we may have. Don't misunderstand me. I don't know whether we do or not. If I have one, he hasn't caught up with me yet, so I don't know too much about him. But I personally am sure that this passage hasn't anything to do with guardian angels. The word for angels here is spirits. Now, what he's saying is this, that in heaven, their spirits do always behold the face of my Father, which is in heaven. What he's saying is this, don't you offend one of these little ones. Now, when one of these little ones dies, his spirit goes immediately to be with God. All little ones, they go to heaven, friends. And they go to heaven not because they're innocent or they happen to be your child, but they go to heaven because Jesus died for them. That's what he's talking about here. Don't you offend them. Don't you get in their way. Let them come to me. And he says, even if they die, their spirit's going to be right there in the presence of my Father. So many people wonder about their little ones. Well, David knew about his when the little one died. He said, no use mourning anymore. He's not coming to me. One of these days, I'm going to him. That is a very precious truth. So many people that have lost little ones. I've lost a little one also. I have one buried up here in Altadena, in Southern California. Every now and then to this good day, and that was years ago, I go by there and put a few flowers there. Just, you know, she's not there. She's with him. But I just go there because that's all I got left now. But someday, someday, some golden someday, I'm going to be there, and when I am, I'm going to see my little one, she's saved. I have two children, and I always hesitate to say that because I only have one living, and people begin to look around, and they think maybe something's happened to me that I don't know how to count or something. I have one in heaven and one that's out in Pasadena. She's married. I must confess, I worried more about her than I ever have the little one in heaven. I know where she is, and someday I'll go to her. This is a glorious passage, friends, and he says, don't block their way. Have you ever stopped to think how important this is in this day when there's so many crimes against these little ones? Recently in Southern California, parents, that is the mother and a stepfather, left a precious little girl along the freeway up here in the San Joaquin Valley. I was up there at the time. How shocking it was to read about it. There were cold nights there. They just wanted to get rid of the little one. May I say to you, I'll be honest with you, friends. You may not believe in a hell, but I want to say this. If there isn't a hell, there ought to be one for folks like that. And there is one. I believe there's one. He said it would be better that anything happened to you than cause these little ones to offend. This is a great passage for this day in which we live. Now he moves from that into this wonderful parable. Here he says, for the Son of Man is come to save that which was lost. Now this is different from the parable in Luke 15 of the lost sheep. There the lost sheep was lost and needed to be found. Actually here it's a little different. The emphasis here is upon saving the lost, not finding the lost. Save that which was lost. How think ye, if a man have 100 sheep, and one of them be gone astray, doth he not leave the 99, and goeth into the mountains, and seeketh that which is gone astray? And if so be that he find it, verily I say unto you, he rejoiceth more of that sheep than of the 99 which went not astray. Now we come here to a new pattern, and notice how he closes this. Even so, it's not the will of your Father which is in heaven that one of these little ones should perish. Now, he'll take care of them until they get to the age of accountability. But parent, it's your responsibility until then. I'm afraid our school systems today are making guinea pigs out of the little ones. They're paying an awful price today in our schools. They've become nothing but guinea pigs, in many cases, through a great many crackpot leaders today that we have. May I say, we have a tremendous responsibility before God here. Now he says, in this section, he provides a new pattern for conduct in the church. Moreover, if thy brother shall trespass against thee, go and tell him his fault between thee and him alone, if he shall bear thee thou shalt have gained thy brother. Now, if he's trespassed against you, you go to him. And if he'll not hear thee, then take with thee one or two more, that in the mouth of two or three witnesses every word may be established. Now, this is an order in the church. And if he shall neglect to hear them, tell it unto the church. But if he neglect to hear the church, let him be unto thee as a heathen man and a publican. Now, there are those that like to smother things and cover them up today. That's not the way that he said to do it. You are to try to work it out in an amicable and a very peaceful manner and a quiet manner. But if the individual or the group won't let you work it out, then, my friend, you're to take it to the church. Now he says, here again, verily I say unto you, whatsoever ye shall bind on earth shall be bound in heaven, and whatsoever ye shall loose on earth shall be loosed in heaven. We've had this before us at another time, and I pass over it. Again, I say unto you that if two of you shall agree on earth as touching anything that they shall ask, it shall be done for them of my Father which is in heaven. For where two or three are gathered together in my name, there am I in the midst of them. Now, touching anything, somebody says, you mean if we agree down here, touching anything, that he'll hear us? Well, why don't you read all of it? For where two or three are gathered together in my name, there am I in the midst of them. He'll hear them, and touching anything that's in his name. And this is the simplest form here, actually, of church government, by the way. On the day of Pentecost, it says they continued steadfastly in the apostles' doctrine, in the breaking of bread, and in fellowship and in prayers. They were gathered together in his name. Now we have verse 21, this last section on forgiveness here. We have a real example in Simon Peter. Then came Peter to him and said, Lord, how oft shall my brother sin against me, and I forgive him? Till seven times. This man, Simon Peter, he really thought that he was being magnanimous. Two or three times was the limit, according to the rabbis. But Simon Peter was willing to go seven times. But actually, Peter's generosity was parsimonious in comparison to the new estimation of Jesus. Listen to this. Jesus saith unto him, I say not unto thee until seven times, but until 70 times seven. That's 490 times, I think. And by that time, may I say that things may be just pretty much worked out. If not, why, both of them have reached the old age to the extent won't amount to much anyway, will it? I think this is really, shall I say, go the limit? And that's exactly what our Lord is saying here. Therefore is the kingdom of heaven likened unto a certain king which would take account of his servants. When he had begun to reckon, one was brought unto him which owed him 10,000 talents. But forasmuch as he had not to pay, his Lord commanded him to be sold, his wife and his children, and all that he had, and payment to be made. The servant therefore fell down and worshipped him, saying, Lord, have patience with me, and I'll pay thee all. In other words, he said, I'd like to pay it back on an installment plan. Then the Lord of that servant was moved with compassion, and loosed him, and forgave him the debt. And I want to tell you, the amount was quite a sum, about $12 million. That's a lot to forgive anyone. And I think our Lord's using a ridiculous illustration. But the same servant went out and found one of his fellow servants, which owed him 100 pence. And that's $17, over against $12 million. And he laid hands on him, took him by the throat, saying, pay me that thou owest. His fellow servant fell down at his feet, besought him, saying, have patience with me, and I'll pay thee. And he would not, but went and cast him into prison till he should pay his debt. So when the fellow servants saw what was done, they were very sorry, and came and told unto the Lord all that was done. Then this Lord, after that, he called him, said unto him, O thou wicked servant, I forgave thee all that debt, because thou desirest me. Shouldest not thou also have had compassion on thy fellow servant? His Lord was wroth and delivered him to the tormentors. So likewise shall my heavenly Father do also unto you, if ye from your hearts forgive not every one his brother their trespasses. Now may I say, that is a new principle, but But that today is something that is not quite the basis for forgiveness for believers. Listen to him. And be ye kind one to another, tenderhearted, forgiving one another, even as God for Christ's sake hath forgiven you. Now, because he's forgiven us, we are to forgive. And we are to forgive the same way. Tenderhearted, forgiving one another. This parable that he's concluded with of the king who forgave his servant, but the man in turn refused to forgive another, it illustrates the principle of forgiveness, you see. If God forgave our sins on the same way we forgive, none of us would ever get forgiven. This is a great principle after you become a child of God. Because you have been forgiven, and it's on that basis we're to forgive today. This is the principle of Christian conduct, of course. Now, we will leave off there. We'll begin next time with chapter 19. Until then, my beloved, may God richly bless you.
1: Well, I love the connection that Dr. McGee made between the parable of forgiveness and Ephesians 4:32, don't you? 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I'm Steve Schwetz, and I'll see you when the Bible bus rolls your way again. 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God's word is never out of reach, and there's always a seat saved just for you.

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Yeah, music from the Hoppers to get us kicked off on my final hour of music here on this Friday edition of Southern Gospel Middays. Glory up ahead. That's the Hoppers. I'm Troy Peach, and welcome in. I'm hanging out in the chair and on the air for one more hour on this Friday. But let me tell you, I've loaded up this hour with some great music. Throwback from the McCameys on the way. Music from the Mark Trammell Quartet. Also got Deborah Perry and Jaden's Call. I got the Guardians. New music from Tribute. It's going to be great, y'all. Here's one from Jonathan Wilburn to keep that greatness coming. His grace is sufficient. Jonathan Wilburn on Singing News Radio.

The Little Things from Jim and Melissa Brady here on Singin' News Radio. Well, it's now time for us to look inside our copy of the Word of God and find our Singin' News verse of the day. Today, your Singin' News verse of the day comes out of the book of Ephesians, chapter 3 and verse 20. Now to him who is able to do exceedingly abundantly above all that we ask or think, according to the power that works in us. Go ahead, 21. To him be the glory in the church by Christ Jesus to all generations, forever and ever. Amen. That's your Singin' News verse of the day here on Southern Gospel Middays. Here's a Cathedral Quartet classic from the Mark Trammell Quartet. For What Earthly Reason on Singin' News Radio.

There's your little throwback tune from the Hoskins family, the land of endless tomorrows, here on Southern Gospel Middays. We're at 23 minutes past the hour. Everybody loves this guy, the latest from Scotty Inman, A Broken Man Can, on Singing News Radio,

former number one song from The Guardians, helping me close the door on this Friday edition. Kick Up My Heels and Sing. Week Revival before that with Breaking Loose. I'm Troy Peach, guys. This is going to do it for me here on this beautiful Friday. Yep, I hope your weekend is jam-packed with nothing but the best. And I hope you find you some great Southern gospel music to enjoy. Matter of fact, come and join us over in Lenoir, North Carolina, Broyhill Hill Civic Center tomorrow night. Peach Goldman, Jeff Talbert, Primitive Road, Jonathan Wilburn, and Heart to Heart. Going to be a great night of gospel music. Would love to see you there. We're going home today with the latest from Tribute Quartet. It Could Have Been a Mountain on Singing News Radio. I'm Troy Beach. Y'all have a great weekend.

0: Now it's time for Moments That Motivate with humorist Tim Lovelace.
1: At the Lovelace House, we make coffee in a variety of ways. We use a French press, a percolator, a Keurig, and more. We also enjoy pour-overs, and Mary Alice, she has this one coffee maker from Holland that I call her science project. I always feel like I need a lab coat and a refresher course on the periodic table of elements before I get near it. Although I love a full-bodied cup of coffee, let me tell you how I made the weakest cup of coffee in the universe. You see, I was heading out on an early morning flight, so I decided to prepare a small pot of coffee in our automatic brewer the night before. I began with the proper amount of filtered water, then carefully placed a filter in the filter basket. I then set out some freshly ground dark roast coffee on the counter. As I was prepping everything, our dog Lola gave me a desperate look that indicated she needed to go outside. When she returned, she wanted to play, and trust me, she doesn't need caffeine. The next morning, I heard the wonderful sound of coffee brewing, and I walked into the kitchen to discover a carafe of hot water. No way! I had done everything but put the coffee grounds in the
2: brew. Life with Dr. Sanjay Gupta.
3: So-called superagers, they are an enviable segment of the population. People who are older than 80, whose brains function like someone a fraction of their age. It's true, a lot of these people have genetics on their side, but more and more research is bearing out the idea that people who practice good brain health also slow their cognitive decline. Dr. Richard Isaacson, a pioneer in the Alzheimer's space, told us that, quote, his studies have found lifestyle changes including diet, exercise, reducing stress and optimizing sleep, along with managing vascular risk factors with certain medications, can actually help grow brain areas and also reduce telltale signs of Alzheimer's, such as tau tangles and amyloid plaques. What else helps? Staying social, surrounding yourself with family and friends, and maybe even volunteering for a real sense of purpose. I'm Dr. Sanjay Gupta, helping you live a better life.
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9: If you're looking to get stronger, you don't necessarily need a bunch of heavy weights to do that, at least not to start. 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Strength and conditioning specialist Dana Santis told us, with body weight training, you create progressive overload by changing joint angles, adding instability, or choosing more challenging variations of the same exercise. Two other factors driving progressive overload are time under tension and muscular fatigue. That means the amount of time your muscles are engaged during a movement, the slower the movement, the harder it will be until you reach the point where you can't do another rep with good form. You want to stop before you collapse. Also, remember this, pay attention to your breath. So important. Breathe out when you exert force. I'm Dr. Sanjay Gupta, helping you live a better life.
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12: And thank you for joining us. This may seem to be a subject that you're not interested in, but if you just look around to your friends and loved ones, there's hardly any environment that you can talk about where this does not become an issue. What does the Bible say about this, and how do we find this truth? We've selected the Proverbs from this book of Solomon's writings, and we've put them together in this lesson, and we're going to talk about them today and again on Monday. We do want you to get a copy of the study guide because it helps you find all the verses. 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But this gives you the background of all these materials that we're talking about and the verses where these truths are found in this incredible book we know as the Book of Proverbs. And I hope you will take advantage of that and get that study guide for your own use and maybe have a study with some of your friends from the Book of Proverbs. Here we go today with this lesson. Here's part one of Power Up Purity, Proverbs for the Pure.
13: We live in a day when immorality seems to be the popular discussion in almost every venue, where it seems as if there's no place where it is not accepted. Christians argue for their immorality. Politicians openly and flagrantly express their immorality. Talk show hosts make it the brunt of their jokes. It filters down. It has an impact. It touches all of us whether we know it's happening or not. And yet the Word of God is very clear, and the book of Proverbs especially deals with the issues that affect us in this society in which we live. There are several extended passages in the book of Proverbs in the early part of the book where we see a father trying to warn his son about the problems that await him if he is not careful, problems of immorality. At this place in the book of Proverbs, it becomes quite apparent that the source of the instruction is the Ten Commandments. The message in Proverbs is an exposition of the seventh commandment found in Exodus 20 and verse 14. You shall not commit adultery. It affects not only immorality within a marital relationship, but immorality before any relationship. Solomon, who is the human author of most of the Proverbs, is remembering what happened to his father David, and he's knowing the tendency of his own feeble heart, and he's watching the addiction of his own sons, and he does all he can do to shout out the warnings concerning the dangers of playing with the fire of immorality. The first words come in the second chapter, beginning in verse 16. And I want you to note that Solomon said all these things, and I'm going to read them to you. Somebody's going to say, you shouldn't talk about this in church. Well, if we shouldn't talk about it in church, it shouldn't be in the Bible then, right? I want to make sure you see this is in the Bible. That's why I want you to look down at your Bibles and read what I'm going to read, beginning in the second chapter in the 16th verse. To deliver you from the immoral woman, from the seductress who flatters with her words, who forsakes the companion of her youth and forgets the covenant of her God. For her house leads down to death and her paths to the dead. None who go to her return, nor do they regain the paths of life. Now turn over to the fifth chapter. My son, pay attention to my wisdom and lend your ear to my understanding, that you may preserve discretion and your lips may keep knowledge. For the lips of an immoral woman drip honey and her mouth is smoother than oil. But in the end she is bitter as wormwood, sharp as a two-edged sword. Her feet go down to death. Her steps lay hold of hell. Lest you ponder her path of life, her ways are unstable. You do not know them. Therefore,

his neighbor's wife, whoever touches her shall not be innocent. People do not despise a thief if he steals to satisfy himself when he is starving, yet when he is found, he must restore sevenfold. He may have to give up all the substance of his house. Whoever commits adultery with a woman lacks understanding. He who does so destroys his own soul. Wounds and dishonor he will get, and his reproach will not be wiped away. For jealousy is a husband's fury. Therefore he will not spare in the day of vengeance. He will accept no recompense, nor will he be appeased, though you give him many gifts. These are the proverbs about immorality. These passages teach us that it's easier to avoid the pitfalls of sin if we avoid the path of temptation. Almost all of secular living today is tainted by the lure to impurity. Most advertising today is slanted in that direction. We use sexual temptation to sell everything. Everything, even things that you cannot even remotely connect with it, we sell with sexual impurity. In some of the translations of the passages that I have read, the word immoral woman is translated by the term strange woman. Now, that's not talking about a woman who's strange. First of all, the term strange woman in Israel referred to all those who were outside of the covenant of Israel, who followed the ways of Baal and other gods and practiced the religion of the nations around them. Any such woman would be a strange woman to the man of God. And in Israel, there were some who had forsaken their own commitments to God, who had once walked with Jehovah but had walked away from him. And such a woman who would do such a thing would be considered by a man of God as a stranger. This description is also used on occasion for those women in Israel who were unfaithful to their own husbands, who had broken their vows to the Lord. And so whenever you read that in the book of Proverbs, you're talking about one of those three things: either someone who is a Baal worshiper or an idolater outside of the covenant of Israel, someone within the covenant of Israel who has forsaken the way of God, or someone who is an unfaithful spouse. Now, I need to tell you that in these passages, it appears somewhat one-sided, as you can see. It sounds as if we're picking on the women and not being faithful to the men. But please understand that this passage is a passage that describes a father's counsel to his son. So therefore, he's going to warn his son about what he considers to be the dangers out there awaiting him. If Solomon had chosen to sit down and talk with his daughter, he could have said exactly the same things to her about those men who would lure her into temptation. It seems to me today that within our culture, the ground is kind of level there. It's not one more than the other. It seems to be both and. So we will take this in a rather generic way. And every time you think that I'm talking about women in an unkind way, just remember, I'm just using the words of the scripture as they were presented from the format of a father talking to his son. Now, having read all of these instructions in chapters 2 through 6, the proverbs of immorality, I want to tell you a story. I want to tell you the parable of immorality. If you have never read this, you will wonder if somebody who is a screenwriter hasn't gotten a hold of the book of Proverbs and changed it around. For once again now in your Bibles, turn to Proverbs 7 and verse 6. Solomon tells this story about immorality. Listen. For at the window of my house, I looked through my lattice, and I saw among the simple, I perceived among the youths, a young man devoid of understanding, passing along the street near her corner. And he took the path to her house, and in the twilight, in the evening, in the black and dark night, and there a woman met him with the attire of a harlot and a crafty heart.

0: She was loud and rebellious, and her feet would not stay at home. At times she was outside, at times in the open square, lurking at every corner. So she caught him and kissed him. With an impudent face, she said to him, "I have peace offerings with me. Today I have paid my vows. So I came out to meet you, diligently to seek your face, and I have found you. I have spread my bed with tapestry, colored coverings of Egyptian linen. I have perfumed my bed with myrrh, aloes, and cinnamon. Come, let us take our fill of love until morning. Let us delight ourselves with love, for my husband is not at home. He has gone on a long journey and has taken a bag of money with him and will come home on the appointed day." And with her enticing speech, she caused him to yield. With her flattering lips, she seduced him. Immediately he went after her as an ox goes to the slaughter or as a fool to the correction of the stocks, till an arrow struck his liver. As a bird hastens to the snare, he did not know it would cost his life. That is Solomon's parable of immorality. It sounds like the plot of some of the movies that are out there today. It sounds like the storyline of some of the novels. Someone caught in the trap of infidelity and immorality. One modern writer has paraphrased it like this: "It was early, and the shadows of the night were just beginning to shroud the city with their darkening mantle. Solomon's eyes fell upon a young man. This youth had turned his back upon all counsel. He was involved with the wrong crowd. He thought he had all the answers, and yet he was untaught, immature, and unprotected. Apparently, he had no wise plans for the evening hours. Having idle time on his hands, he was a sitting duck and an easy victim. Slowly walking the street, he is met by the temptress. She is an interesting yet revolting study. She is a married woman, but an unfaithful one. She is dressed in sexy attire and has a subtle approach. She is talkative to the point of being boisterous, well acquainted with the evil ways of the world. She is self-willed, brash, possessive, and flattering. She inflates his ego, but deflates his resistance. She had her plans well staked out and attractively prepared. Her victim was chosen. He was flattered by her attention, and he was ready to yield. The temptation was giving every promise of success. Instead of running from it, the youth remained to enjoy it. The delight of temptation was about to become the tragedy of indulgence. She insinuated that her husband had gone away, taking plenty of money so that he could have a good time. So why shouldn't she have a good time while he's gone? She not only flattered this young man, but she played upon his sympathy. As she downgraded her husband, her victim was becoming elevated in his own thinking. Five words tell us the graphic story of the moral collapse of this young man. Look at them. She caused him to yield. And thousands of men have fallen in exactly the same way, with decayed character, destroyed morals, and diseased souls. They have become like department store merchandise, slightly soiled, greatly reduced in price. The parable of immorality. And it's very quiet in here because we all know people who have gone through that exact experience. Some may have walked through that in their own lives. The Bible speaks very pointedly and very powerfully to the problem of impurity. Here in these passages of Scripture, one of the most important things for us to notice is the price of immorality. We've seen the parables and the proverbs. Let's notice the price. The price of immorality is first of all presented to us in a number of pictures. I'm sure all of you know what a metaphor is. It takes something that is spoken and uses a picture to build the concept of that in your mind. And if you go back with me to the second chapter again of the book of Proverbs, to the first passage that we read, you will notice that salted throughout all of these texts are little word pictures that Solomon uses to describe the price that is paid for immorality. Hollywood paints this beautifully in luxurious settings with wine and money and all kinds of embellishments. But what you never see in any of these stories is the awful price that is exacted from the one who indulges in such a way. But the book is a book of reality, the book of Proverbs. It doesn't just give us one side of the story like Hollywood does today. It gives us the whole story. And beginning in chapter 2, in verse 18, we have some of these metaphors. For her house leads down to death, and her paths to the dead. Notice chapter 5 and verse 4. But in the end, she is bitter as wormwood, sharp as a two-edged sword. Her feet go down to death, and her steps lay hold of hell. Notice chapter 5, verse 22. His own iniquities entrap the wicked man. He is caught in the cords of his sin. Notice chapter 6 and verse 27. Can a man take fire to his bosom and his clothes not be burned? Can one walk on hot coals and his feet not be seared? Look at verse 33 in the same chapter. Wounds and dishonor he will get, and his reproach will not be wiped away. Look at chapter 7 and verse 22. Immediately he went after her as an ox goes to the slaughter, or as a fool to the correction of the stocks, till an arrow struck his liver as a bird hastens to the snare. He did not know it would cost his life. Now, when you put all those together in those pictures, one right after the other, my friend, there is another side to immorality that nobody talks about. There is the pain and the anguish and the hurt and the brokenness and the separation and the awful disappointment. And I know I speak to some wounded hearts, and I do not mean to open the wound and make it more difficult for, but I must speak the truth. Wherever I travel, I see the awful pain of this kind of activity. When I see children being hustled off between mother and father, taken on an airplane so that they're crying when they leave one parent, and then they go to another parent and they stay with them for a while, and they're back and forth because of the broken vows of marriage. My friends, it is an epidemic, and it touches the church almost with the same incidents that it touches the world. And maybe it's time that we go back to read what God says. Maybe if we hear something more about the penalty of immorality from the Word of God, which speaks the truth, we will be cautious not to allow ourselves to be caught in the trap of sin. For Satan goes about as a roaring lion, seeking who may devour, trying to destroy us and ruin our effectiveness for God. He's having a heyday today in the church, among leadership, and in the parishioners of congregations. The price of immorality. Notice, first of all, the pictures. But let me break it down in another way. Let's talk for a moment about the price tags. We all know that when we sin, there is a spiritual price tag. When we do that which God tells us not to do, we pay the penalty. There is always some scar tissue from sin. Yes, God forgives, but God does not take away the consequences. I remember when I was a young man as a pastor, I was reading an article in his magazine written by a quite well-known writer at that time by the name of Walter Trobisch. Walter Trobisch was writing on sexual purity and God's forgiveness, and he made a statement in one of his articles that just jumped off the page to me. The statement was that God's wonderful forgiveness is so wonderful that God can make done things undone. And I looked at that, and I thought, That's not true. That's not true. I never wrote a letter to anybody who wrote an article in a magazine before in my life, but I wrote him a letter. I said, I read your article and it is wonderful except for one statement. God cannot make done things undone. How many of you know that? I was at that time counseling with a young lady who was in trouble because of immorality. She was carrying a child that she should not have been carrying. She had no husband. She had been immoral. And she was brokenhearted, and she asked God to forgive her, and God did forgive her. No question about it, but the baby was born. You can't make done things undone. So there is a price spiritually. But I don't want to talk about the spiritual price. I want to get down to the practical issues that affect this in our churches and in our homes, because Solomon looks at us as almost as if he's taking an X-ray picture of this particular time in history, and he tells us what happens when we do not follow God's clear direction about moral purity. First of all, we suffer personally. Proverbs 5:9 says, "Lest you give your honor to others and your years to the cruel one." One commentator I read said the word cruel one means blackmailer. Lest you give your honor to others and allow yourself to be blackmailed. You pay a price emotionally. Proverbs 5:11-14 says that this kind of activity fills your life with remorse and regret. And you mourn at last when your flesh and your body are consumed, and you say, "How I have hated instruction, and my heart despised correction. I have not obeyed the voice of my teachers, nor inclined my ear to those who instructed me. I was on the verge of total ruin in the midst of the assembly of the congregation." Notice, hated instruction, despised correction, obeyed not the voice of his teachers, inclined not his ear to those who instructed him. Here's a person who looks back on his life and realized that he had been forewarned and he had ignored the warning and had walked headlong into the whole situation in spite of that.
1: I can't tell you how prevalent the story we have just read is today in our world, in our churches, in the people that you and I know. This is a subject we need to understand and be prepared to deal with. The Bible helps us and gives us principles to keep us on the right track. And if you're studying along with us in the book of Proverbs, you know that there's much information here about this subject. We'll take part two of this on Monday. In the meantime, it's Friday. Therefore, I want to give you my little Friday speech about going to church. Do hope you will do that. So many people have come back to the church, and unfortunately, so many people who left during COVID have not come back. You need to be in church if you want to grow in the Lord, and I hope you will make that a priority for the weekend. Wherever you are, find a church that honors the Lord, teaches the Word of God, and be blessed. We'll see you then on Monday. Thanks for listening. Have a great weekend.
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